0: peace that we solidify our faith in a better world.
1: And Canada Post is also issuing a commemorative stamp. And that is your World This Hour. For CBC News, I'm Albert Delatella.
2: Good afternoon, I'm Jason D'Souza. This is All Points West. And coming up in this hour of the program, Market Square in Victoria is gearing up for two last games when it comes to the FIFA World Cup. Tomorrow's third place match and, of course, the FIFA World Cup final on Sunday. We're going to hear how one of the organizers feels the watch parties have gone. And the Assembly of First Nations annual meeting may have wrapped, but the questions leaders have for the federal government linger. We're going to hear from our CBC reporter covering it coming up. Isabella Khaleesi is alongside on this Friday afternoon, keeping our eye on traffic and weather. Feels like there's a lot going on for both. Isabella, what are you seeing right now?
3: A little bit. Right now, we're seeing the usual kind of slowdowns around Victoria, but in particular, Helmkin Road has a 25-minute delay, and Mackenzie Avenue is seeing a bit of a shorter 10-minute delay, so maybe just note that if you're on your way home. Otherwise, across the island, we do have some severe thunderstorm warnings from Environment Canada. These communities, Bamfield, Campbell River, Comox, Courtney, Port Alberni, Port Hardy, Tofino, and Ucluelet are all on Yellow Watch. Now, Yellow Watch is the lowest alert from Environment Canada and the most common. It means that weather may cause damage, disruption, or health impacts. And then just a note from Environment Canada, it says, when thunder roars, go indoors. Lightning kills and injures Canadians every year. Don't drive through flooded roadways. Heavy rain can cause flash flooding and significant reductions to visibility. Severe thunderstorm watches are issued when conditions are favorable for the development of thunderstorms capable of producing damaging hail, wind or rain. Otherwise, taking a look at tonight's lows. Over in Port Hardy in the north, it's going to be a low of 12 with a few showers or thunderstorms. East Island is going to be 15 degrees with a chance of showers in Campbell River, Courtney, Comox, and Qualicum. Duncan and Nanaimo will be partly cloudy. Powell River in the Sunshine Coast will be 14 with a low chance of showers or a drizzle. Same for the West Coast, except a low of 13. Port Alberni and inland will be 13 with a few showers. Greater Victoria will be 14 and partly cloudy. Otherwise, for tomorrow's highs, Port Hardy in the north will be 18 with a mix of sun and cloud. Duncan and Nanaimo will be 24 with a mix of sun and cloud. Campbell River, Courtney, Comox, and Qualicum will be 22 with a chance of drizzle. Sunshine Coast and Powell River will be 22 with a low chance of showers or drizzle. Port Alberni and inland will be 26 with a mix of sun and cloud. Greater Victoria will be 23 with a mix of sun and cloud. And the West Coast will be 18 with a chance of drizzle.
2: Isabella, thank you. It's been a busy afternoon for the major sailings with BC Ferries. I'll take you through some of the numbers right now. We'll start with Swartz Bay to Sawasin, where there is a two sailing wait in place as both the 6 and 7 o'clock sailings are at capacity. Just under a third of the deck space remains for the 8 o'clock sailing. Meanwhile, in Nanaimo, Departure Bay to Horseshoe Bay, the 6:20 sailing now full. 7% of the deck space remains for the 8:30, and for Duke Point to Sawasin, the 5:45 sailing is at capacity. There is 5% of the deck space available for the 8:15. 7 minutes past 5 o'clock. Well, are you one of the thousands of people that headed down to Market Square in Victoria to take in the FIFA action? If you are, you know just how exciting some of those matches have been, watching it amongst that huge enthusiastic crowd. Well, there's one more weekend of footy action coming up with games both tomorrow and the final on Sunday. Isaiah Archer is a partner and head of marketing at Whistleboy Brewing Company. They're one of the groups who have been organizing the watch parties. Hi there.
4: Yeah, good afternoon. Thanks for having me.
2: So first off, I wonder, what has it been like for you to see these crowds who've come out to watch the games this entire tournament?
4: Yeah, it's been really cool. It's been something that's surpassed, I think, all of our expectations. We knew that it was going to be a lot of fun, but we didn't really realize how many people would actually be coming down and how much that this tournament would really grab the attention of the community. And it's just been very consistent since like basically the first day that the tournament started. And now we're finally at the final weekend and it's been awesome. Been lots of different cultural groups and community groups coming down and supporting their teams.
2: Well, and I'm glad you made that last point, because I wonder, have you been surprised not just by the number of people who've come out, but like the diversity of the community and people who have come actually from fairly far away to watch the game together?
4: Yeah, absolutely. I think like every game we've shown, no matter if it's, you know, South Korea or Mexico or, you know, some of these bigger soccer countries like England, there have been fan bases of those teams coming down and supporting their teams in the square. And so, yeah, we're obviously, there's a lot of people that just want to see World Cup soccer because it's the best soccer in the world. So there will be, you know, some regulars that we've sort of known to come down for all the games, but then there's been a ton of different folks coming from all over the place. And obviously Victoria being a great international tourism destination, we definitely have visitors coming in and wanting to watch their team's game and then seeing that it's on in the square. So there's been, yeah, people from all over the world.
2: I don't know if the city's tracking anything or if you've tracked it, but if you had to guess, do you have a sense as to how many people have made it out to Market Square throughout the tournament?
4: Well, so the actual viewing area that we have is a licensed area. And so we're able to have 800 people in there at any given time, but that is, you know, just a portion of Market Square. Yeah. So that area has filled up for most of the games. And then there's other, you know, public space for people to gather in around the square. So, you know, it's been at least 1,000, 1,200, you know, the Canada games. I think a lot of people have been to one of those Canada games now, and probably, you know, 1,500 people kind of thing. Definitely pushing the capacity of the space down here. But, you know, I think we're as prepared as we can be for it. So overall, the whole tournament, it's hard to say, but I would imagine at least, you know, 40,000-50,000 people have come through here over the last month.
2: I know there was some confusion at times throughout the tournament over some of the games not being able to be aired because the screen was being rented out elsewhere. In hindsight, is there any regret over, you know, the availability of the screen throughout different parts of the tournament?
4: Yeah, I think, you know, the real challenge with this was that we weren't able to get the approvals to do these public viewings until just a few weeks beforehand. And so when you're dealing with that uncertainty leading up to it, it can be a challenge to kind of pull all this stuff together at the last minute, because it is a big production, right? There's a lot of audiovisual components and making sure that the right people are there to run the screen and assemble it and take it down and all that. And obviously the cost of doing that was a little bit of a hurdle. I think if we would have been approved earlier, we probably could have made some contingency plans to, you know, make sure that we were covered for those dates, that the screen wasn't available, and potentially found some other options. That being said, we did sort of exhaust all the options that we were aware of and tried our very best. So yeah, I think when you're forced to kind of scramble a little bit last minute, that kind of made it a challenge. I know people were frustrated and upset that, you know, there were certain games that they wanted to be down here watching and they couldn't. So, but on the plus side, a lot of the bars and restaurants around the city were screening every game. And, you know, and then when the public viewing site wasn't available, I know that a lot of those other places really filled up, and then the surrounding area around those places really filled up. So sure, it would have been great to be able to show every single game, but I know that everyone did their best, and it was kind of just the circumstances we were under.
2: I'm sure you've probably heard this from so many people, but I can't tell you the number of folks who have reflected on the viewing parties and said, wow, like, you know, this felt like the first time where you were able to gather in a city like Victoria, see the transformation of Market Square, and just this real appetite for the city to have something like this. Is that what you've been hearing? And do you think when you reflect on the space where you're at, that it holds the opportunities for the possibility of future, you know, public gatherings?
4: Yeah, I think so. I think, you know, the city's done a good job of supporting, you know, arts and culture and public events in the last couple of years. And as our business has only been around for 7 years. So, you know, we've never really tried to do anything like this before. And we're kind of learning a lot as every year comes and goes and about, you know, what we can do. The other challenge with Market Square is that obviously, you know, there's, I don't know the exact number, there's probably 100 tenants in this space. And we are one of those tenants, you know, so ourselves and the Drake Eatery both have been in Market Square for a long time, but you know, we're only two of many businesses down here, and not all businesses have the same objectives and see big public events in the exact same way. So even though you might be bringing down traffic to other people's door fronts, you know, having, you know, noise and just kind of like an overwhelming amount of people coming through, that can be challenging for some people. So, you know, we recognize that and we want to make sure that we're good neighbors. On the other side of it, I think Market Square is just this naturally beautiful public gathering space in the middle of our city. And it kind of just is an amphitheater where it all just feeds in naturally, sort of these staggered levels of seating. So it's a really good spot for it. And we want to make sure that we're a part of activating the space as much as we can be. With, you know, that being said, we also want to make sure that we're being good neighbors and we're listening to concerns about crowding and noise and things like that from other folks around us. So, yeah, I think it's kind of finding that balance. But I think this summer we've found a pretty good balance.
2: Well, finally, Isaiah, two more games to go. Tell us a little bit about the plans for both Saturday and, of course, the World Cup final on Sunday.
4: Yeah, two more games to go. France, England, 2:00 tomorrow on Saturday. It's a classic matchup. You know, those two countries they've had some heated rivalries over the years, and I would expect this to be another very energetic day. And there's going to be a lot of fans on both sides rooting. And then on Sunday, we're going to be getting things kicked off a little earlier. We're going to have a DJ to start the day just to kind of help bring that energy. It's going to be good weather. We've got lots of cold beer. The grills are going to be ready with lots of food. And I think just going to be an overall great sort of final celebration and hopefully just cap off what's been an amazing tournament.
2: Hey, listen, we so appreciate you making yourself available for these conversations throughout. So thank you for this, and I hope you get the chance to enjoy yourself. I know you'll be working, but I hope you get the chance to enjoy yourself this weekend as well.
4: Yeah, we'll definitely be here enjoying it, and then we might even get a chance to take a little rest after. It's been pretty intense.
2: Isaiah, thank you.
4: Thank you.
2: That is Isaiah Archer, partner and head of marketing at Whistleboy Brewing Company here in Victoria. And yes, you can catch the final World Cup matches at Market Square with those watch parties happening today and Sunday. That third place game is France versus England. That takes place, as you heard Isaiah mention, at 2:00 in the afternoon. And then the World Cup final between Spain and Argentina Sunday at noon with those pregame festivities as well. And it's not just the pregame that's exciting. This is controversial, but there's going to be a halftime show a la the Super Bowl as well, featuring the likes of Shakira and Burna Boy. Here they are with the 2026 World Cup anthem. This is Die Die.

0: Shakira and Burna Boy with Die Die. Liam Britton is standing by with a preview of your upcoming newscast.
1: Jason, Mounties say two people wanted in connection to an Amber Alert issued last week are believed to be in the BC interior. Both Krista Morrison and Daniel Ludwig are wanted for abduction and contravention of a custody order. They're believed to be traveling with a 6-year-old and 4-year-old considered missing. Police say it's been indicated they were in the Okanagan Valley near Vernon, possibly traveling east. They were last believed to be driving a 2006 red Ford F-350 or a motorhome. Anyone with information is asked to call Mounties, and we'll have more news at 5:30.
0: Liam, thank you. Well, the Prime Minister's plan to build and build quickly ran into resistance this week in Ottawa. Chiefs of the Assembly of First Nations gathered in the capital for their annual summer political meeting. They drew a line in the sand on Mark Carney's plan to streamline approvals for major projects. Of course, much more than that was discussed, and CBC's Indigenous reporter Brett Forster covered that meeting. He joins us now from our Ottawa studio. Hi there.
2: Hello.
0: So what was the Assembly's main message to the Prime Minister?
2: Well, the Chiefs expressed some persistent frustrations and concerns with the Carney government's ongoing push to get major projects like pipelines approved faster. AFN National Chief Cindy Woodhouse-Nepinak opened the meeting with this message.
3: The federal government can try and set up all the timelines that they want for project approvals, but they can't put a deadline on First Nations rights, and you have rights. As First Nations, our message is simple and practical, that our rights are our rights, and this land is our land.
2: So she was referring to a series of proposed sweeping legislative reforms to get projects approved within a year. Mm-hmm. It's generated a lot of debate. There would be some big changes if those go through. Woodhouse-Nepinak called this new proposed one-year timeline simplistic and unacceptable. The chiefs then unanimously resolved to oppose these reforms if they weaken environmental protections or sidestep Indigenous rights. As one chief told the minister yesterday, quote, "It's 2026 and the days of the crown running roughshod over our rights and title are over." That's the line in the sand. Mm-hmm. But there was another issue sparking serious concern, which was the Liberal government's new proposed national on-reserve drinking water legislation, which caused quite a bit of discussion.
0: Now, securing clean water was something Justin Trudeau highlighted when he was in power. So why would that issue cause concern?
2: It's true that First Nations have been advocating for good drinking water legislation for decades, but the Carney government is taking heavy criticism for weakening this proposed legislation. A former bill that failed to pass under the Trudeau government explicitly recognized and affirmed First Nations' right to water. No ifs, ands, or buts. It was very direct. The new bill now declares it is Canada's policy to progressively realize or work toward realizing that right. It's been described as legal gymnastics. The chiefs see it as clear evidence of backsliding on Indigenous rights. Here is Linda DeBosigi, Grand Council Chief of the Anishinaabeg Nation in Ontario, discussing the bill.
4: Collectively, we can see through this veil of deceit, of manipulation of language and words, and I believe that we can become stronger than we've ever been before to stop allowing for the erosion of our rights through legislation.
2: As you can hear, the proposed changes to this bill are not going over well, and you can expect advocacy to ramp up in the fall when Parliament resumes. This isn't going away soon.
0: So given those concerns, Brett, what happens next, do you think?
2: I see a couple ways that all of this could go. Last year, chiefs were threatening to rise up in the style of the Idle No More protest movement, which rocked the country more than a decade ago. Coincidentally, First Nations activists were also responding to a proposed series of omnibus legislative reforms at that time under the Harper government. So the Carney government has worked very hard to avoid this. Cabinet ministers were there at the AFN doing precisely this again on Thursday. Consider this message from Dominic LeBlanc, Minister of Internal Trade and One Canadian Economy.
5: The Prime Minister has been clear with us. The approach has to be full partnership from the beginning of the conversations. It's about that ongoing partnership through the life of these projects that uphold and respect your rights, but do so in a way that will benefit the people that you've been elected to represent.
2: Partnership, partnership, partnership. Right now, no one's protesting. All this sets the stage for a high-stakes First Minister's meeting between First Nations leaders, the premiers, and the Prime Minister this fall. Carney promised to hold this meeting after signing a pipeline agreement with Alberta. And it's big. These meetings don't happen very often. So will the government entertain changes to its drinking water bill? What will the provinces say about that? Will Canada live up to Carney's promises of partnership? First Nations will be watching these issues closely in the coming months, and I will be as well.
0: Well, and so quite the agenda for this First Minister's meeting. What else was discussed at this meeting?
2: I could go on. My head was spinning at one point trying to keep track of everything.
0: Yeah,
2: a few key highlights. Chiefs in Alberta and Quebec were forming alliances officially in the back rooms, signing agreements and having discussions. That culminated in the passing of a landmark emergency resolution to denounce separatism in those two provinces. The Quebec chiefs are backing their counterparts in Alberta. The group also unanimously demanded the federal government act to criminalize what they're calling residential school denialism as hate speech. Later, they urged provincial and federal governments to step up and do more for First Nations that have been devastated by wildfires in Northern Ontario. As the National Chief put it in her closing speech, they feel the government, the Carney government, is at a crossroads in its relationship with First Nations. They want to know where they stand with this government, and that government will soon have to choose which way it wants to go on some of these key files.
0: Brett, thank you.
2: Thank you.
0: That is Brett Forrester, reporter with CBC Indigenous. You can read all about his coverage of the AFN General Assembly by heading to cbc.ca/news.

0: Liam, thank you. Welcome back to All Points West. I'm Jason D'Souza, and coming up in our final half hour today, the director behind Interstellar and Dunkirk and Oppenheimer is back with another Odyssey. This time, it's about Odyssey. We are going to hear from Rad Simon Pillay to tell us whether he thinks Christopher Nolan's adaptation of Homer actually lives up to all of the hype. We're going to hear from Rad in just a moment's time. First, though, Isabella Calisi has one last look at weather and traffic.
1: Hello. So just a quick look at traffic. We're not seeing anything too out of the ordinary, except if you're on Helpkin Road, there seems to be a 25-minute delay. That's Helpkin Road in Victoria. Otherwise, nothing too out of the ordinary for traffic. But what is slightly out of the ordinary is some severe thunderstorm warnings. That is for Bamfield, Campbell River, Comox, Courtney, Port Alberni, Port Hardy, Tofino, and Ucluelet. This is a yellow watch, which is the lowest alert amongst the three that Environment Canada has. It is the most common. And it means that weather may cause damage, disruption, or health impacts. Environment Canada says, when thunder roars, go indoors. Lightning kills and injures Canadians every year. Don't drive through flooded roadways. And that heavy rain can cause flash flooding and significant reductions to visibility. Severe thunderstorms watches are issued when conditions are favorable for the development of thunderstorms capable of producing damaging hail, wind, or rain. Otherwise, taking a look at your lows for tonight. Port Hardy and North Island is going to have a low of 12 with a few showers or thunderstorms. East Island is going to have a low of 15 degrees with Campbell River, Courtney, Comox, with a chance of showers, and Duncan and Nanaimo, partly cloudy. Powell River and the Sunshine Coast will be 14 with a low chance of showers or drivel. Same for the West Coast, but at a low of 13. Port Alberni and inland will be 13 with a few showers, and Greater Victoria will be partly cloudy. Otherwise, tomorrow's highs for Port Hardy in the north is 18 with a mix of sun and cloud. Duncan and Nanaimo are going to be 24 with a mix of sun and cloud. Campbell River, Courtney, Comox, and Qualicum will be 22 with a chance of drizzle. Sunshine Coast and Powell River will be 22 with low chances of showers or drizzle. Port Alberni and inland will be 26 with a mix of sun and cloud. Greater Victoria, 23 with a mix of sun and cloud as well. And West Coast will be 18 with a chance of drizzle.
0: Isabella, thank you very much. 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
2: We won the war. Help me go home.
0: Well, that is some of the trailer for The Odyssey, an adaptation of Homer's epic poem, a movie that has already raking in millions at the box office and raking in a ton of attention as well for its story and its cast. It stars what seems like half of Hollywood's A-list, Matt Damon as Odysseus, Anne Hathaway as his wife, Tom Holland as well, Robert Pattinson, Zendaya. And honestly, I would run out of time on this radio program if I went through the entire cast. So why not bring in Rad Simon Pillay? He is our pop culture columnist. Hello, Rad.
3: Hi, Jason.
0: So what makes this movie such a big deal, do you think?
3: I mean, Christopher Nolan, you know, anything he does is a big deal, right? Because, like, he, of course, is the director of the Dark Knight trilogy and Inception and Interstellar. I mean, he's the guy that commands an army of fans who, you know, for instance, with this movie, they sold out the IMAX 70mm screenings a year ago, right? A year in advance. And so his name can do that. I'd argue his name rivals Marvel and DC as just one of the biggest brands in Hollywood. And, you know, it's Christopher Nolan who's maybe the only guy in Hollywood who could make a big monumental adaptation of The Odyssey in this day and age, right? Because, you know, he basically cashed the blank check that he got from Oppenheimer. After Oppenheimer made $1 billion at the box office and also conquered the Oscars, he had that blank check to make any movie he wanted, and he decided to make what movie that, you know, seemed impossible to make because it's a 3,000-year-old mythical story with gods and cyclops and sirens that isn't conforming to today's, you know, storytelling tempo or our attention spans. And he's like the only guy who could say, like, yo, I'm going to adapt one of the oldest texts known to history, and I'm going to make it almost entirely with practical effects, and there's going to be a real Viking ship I'm going to put on the sea and stick Matt Damon on that thing, and I'm going to shoot the thing entirely on IMAX 70mm film. This, by the way, Jason, is the first feature film to be shot entirely in IMAX 70mm. Yeah, oh, wow. Which is huge challenge for filmmakers and also budgets. It's worth looking into, like, what it actually took to shoot this way, but totally worth it because the thing, it's just glorious to look at.
0: You mentioned it. It's 3,000-year-old text. I love like retellings of Greek myths and whatnot, but this is like the telling of the Greek myth. Mm-hmm. For those though who might not be familiar, I mean, what is the premise here?
3: I mean, first off, like I think if you've never like actually been familiar with the Odyssey, you're probably familiar with a lot of the stories that are inspired by the Odyssey. Yeah, yeah. Like this is the archetypal coming home narrative, right? Yeah. So it's about Odysseus, who is the character Matt Damon plays, returning home from the Trojan War. Odysseus being the king of this Greek island, Ithaca. And this is after he's already been absent for 10 years fighting the Trojan War. He takes yet another 10 years to get back home to Ithaca because of these run-ins with the Cyclops and a witch and a nymph who keeps his, you know, he keeps him captive for several years. And, you know, the gods keep throwing winds to throw him off course at him, right? So, and all the while, his wife Penelope, who's played in this movie by Anne Hathaway, has to keep these marauding suitors at bay. So it's these suitors who are occupying her palace, eating up all her food and wine and have it in mind to marry her. And she's keeping it fierce to make sure they keep their hands off the throne. And just personal aside, Jason, like it's always been Penelope for me who like fascinated me when it comes to the story. Like ever since I read the picture book version of the Odyssey in the eighth grade, like I've been obsessed with this character and also her name ever since then. And for that leader, like my daughter is literally named Penelope because
0: really
3: of that, like after this character. Yeah,
0: no kidding. Oh,
3: so you can imagine how excited we were in our house when a, you know, big screen version of Penelope, her namesake, but also played by Anne Hathaway, who we adore in our house.
0: Oh, some rad Simon Pele lore. You don't get that every day. I love that. That is fantastic. You know, I'm also taken with something you said earlier, Rad, this idea that Christopher Nolan essentially has this blank check, right? After the success of Oppenheimer, not just financially, got all the awards. You know, he is someone who everyone wants to work with, could kind of cast whoever he wanted. Mm-hmm. But I'm curious, why do you think of all the stories out there that he could explore, this, you know, the Odyssey is the one he chose to? In this way.
3: So, I mean, part of it is that the Odyssey makes for like a really meaningful follow-up to Oppenheimer. Mm. All right. Because just like Oppenheimer was like the father of the atom bomb, the Odysseus, he's the guy who comes up with the Trojan horse. Right. So both of these guys, they kind of mirror each other in the sense that they are both architects of these very decisive weapons of war that were meant to end these devastating, drawn-out conflicts. And so the Odyssey, even more than Oppenheimer, is about what comes after that. Right. Like in terms of the guilt and the grief that you live with long after, and in terms of the mourning of lives, but also the mourning of the time that you end up losing from that mourning. So, you know, there's something very moving about telling this story after Oppenheimer, and also for telling this story today with all the conflict in the world, certainly kind of weighing on how this movie gets told. And then the other side of it is like, this is the movie that Christopher Nolan has had to make, I think, his whole career, because I can't think of another filmmaker whose body of work is so in conversation with the Odyssey, right? Almost all of his movies draw something from the Odyssey, and either that speaks to

0: and meets itself in the middle. Or like Tenet, where the guys in Tenet are literally pulling off that same pincer movement through time. Or Dunkirk, where it has these three different narratives on three different timelines meeting at some point. So all of these Christopher Nolan fascinations, I mean, they all connect back to the Odyssey. Hmm. And so in a way, he's been working towards this movie this whole time.
1: It is the definition of a blockbuster these days, something we don't necessarily get to see in the same ways as maybe decades past.
0: Mm-hmm.
1: Did it work for you, though? I guess that is ultimately the billion-dollar question, is it not?
0: Yeah. And look, like, I am surprised to say, yes, it absolutely worked for me. And the reason I'm surprised is, A, I'm not the biggest Christopher Nolan fan, but also, like, mainly because The Odyssey is such a difficult text, right? It's so long, so archaic. It is a journey that I couldn't imagine that how he could, like, make it work mm-hmm. with this compressed three-hour form. And certainly, like, you feel the difficulty of it. It is a movie that can drag. It is a movie that can feel creaky and ponderous in its first 2 hours as Odysseus goes from one obstacle to the next. But in a way that where that drag isn't necessarily, it's not entirely a bad thing, because it is making you feel the wear and the tear and the despair of this journey as it's following Odysseus. And, you know, in those moments where I'm not feeling as invested in the action, I was always still savoring how beautiful and earthy the images are and how spectacular the craft of it is. And the exhaustiveness, really, it has this kind of cumulative emotional power that helps you feel the catharsis of that final act, right? It helps you take measure of the time that's lost. And it really brings more impact to that reunion with Penelope, who of course makes the movie spring to life whenever she's on screen, because of course, Anne Hathaway, force of nature. Mm-hmm. But yeah, like, I mean, I think this movie is it's a journey. It's a lot of work. It's laborious, but it's totally worth it in the end because of the melancholy and because of the emotional impact mm-hmm. of the finale.
1: I am very excited to watch it, I have to tell you. Rad, thank you so much for this.
0: Thanks for having me.
1: That is our pop culture columnist, Rad Simon Pillay. Well, from Victoria, here now is Ashley Ball with a song off her latest album. This is called Signs.

0: That's Ashley Ball with a song called Signs. It's 10 minutes now to 6 o'clock. Well, Toronto had the worst air quality in the entire world this week, which led the government to have warnings to limit time outside. It canceled World Cup screenings and shut down public pools. The cause? Drifting smoke from forest fires in northwestern Ontario. The smoke has also drifted across the border into the United States, where a group of Republicans have called out Canada for what they claim is inaction when it comes to preventing wildfires. David Wallace Wells is a New York-based climate journalist and author of The Uninhabitable Earth. He spoke to Front Burner host Jamie Poisson.
1: There has been a notable decline in apparent climate concern. I think the surveys sort of tell a somewhat different story, but if you look at the headlines, you look at television news, climate change is just not the top shelf issue that it was just a few years ago. Few politicians are talking about it in existential terms like they were 4 or 5 years ago, including Mark Carney, who was a brave climate leader for a long period in his life and has made promotion of the extraction of fossil fuels one of the central projects of his time in office now. But that isn't exceptional or unusual. You're seeing that kind of backsliding among many leaders all around the world. The wildfire problem, like many climate impacts, is a complicated one to detail or describe in terms of climate action because, the United States, whatever it does, is probably going to have a much bigger impact on Canada's climate than Canada will. Certainly, Canada's climate action is going to be small compared to the effect of the entire rest of the world on Canada's climate. And that means that the levers are relatively weak for any individual country trying to take control of any individual impact. But that's one reason why we need to do all this together rather than thinking in narrowly nationalistic terms. I think it's one of the big costs of the political changes that we've seen around the world over the last 5 or 6 years, or maybe you could say 10 or 12 years, in which more people are thinking in individuated nationalistic terms, not thinking about the global community. And you see, I've seen in my social media over the last few days, a lot of Americans yelling at Canada for fire.
2: A group of Republican congressmen just wrote Mark Carney saying, basically, like, get your act together. Yeah.
1: And that we saw that in 2023, too, when this happened. I mean, I think there's actually the media is a little bit at fault where, like, people are so aggressively calling these Canadian wildfires. I keep saying to my friends, like, there's a lot of fire in Minnesota, too, that's happening right now, not to mention fires all around the U.S. And it's a complete political evasion. It's irresponsible and it's intellectually disingenuous. Mark Carney is not responsible for the fires burning in Canada. Canada's firefighting forces are not responsible for the fires now burning in Canada. The forces that are producing that risk are global, and the U.S. is a major, we're the number two contributor. So, we have this instinct in the moment of disaster to try to pin the blame on somebody because we don't want to acknowledge that the system as a whole has gone completely haywire and is subjecting us to risks that we never thought we would have to tolerate.
0: That was climate journalist David Wallace Wells speaking on Front Burner. Well, it's time now for your kitchen party dance tune. And, in honor of the unsettled weather we had this week, I thought we'd play this banger by LSD. This is Thunderclouds.

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1: This is what summer basketball sounds like in Canada.

0: sung by all kinds of extraordinary voices that are not limited to Shania Twain's voice. That was a huge possibility. It just, possibilities just flooded my mind, and I got very excited about that. So I learned that about myself in that moment, that I hit a wall, and it's like, you know what? I'm going to punch a hole right through it. And that's what I did. And the songwriting was the fist.
1: I'm such a big fan of yours, and I think you're such a great songwriter. And you made such a beautiful record of songs.
0: Thank you.

kiriba nunibe katanga. 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Oh, kumbulu taya.

To say that Don Duguid loved curling is an understatement. His passion and talent for the game led him to two world titles with Canada's national team. And when he retired from curling, he didn't actually retire from curling. He went on to become an internationally respected analyst and commentator for the CBC and NBC. Mr. Duguid died this week at the age

that's it for today. Today's show was reported and produced by Noor Saudi and myself, and it was edited by Alana Casanova Burgess. It's an original production of Futuro Investigates in collaboration with Latino USA. We had additional editorial support from

0: Coming up next, it's Because News with Gavin Crawford. And later today, stay tuned for Just Asking with Saroja Coelho. And that's our show for this week. Day 6 was produced by Lori Allen, Annie Bender, Pedro Sanchez, and Samra Wheat-Johannes. Our senior producer is Gord Westmacott, and I'm Brent Bambury. It's 3 days till Canada's premiers meet in Charlottetown. 1 day to the World Cup final, and 7 days till we meet again on day 6.
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3: 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And on demand on CBC Listen. Honorifics are titles like Mr., Mrs., Dr., Captain, or Colonel. And in the ad world, there are many. Colonel Sanders, Dr. Scholes, Mr. Clean. Terry O'Reilly honors marketing honorifics on Under the Influence in half an hour. But up next, it's Because News, after the news.
5: This is CBC News from Vancouver. Good morning, I'm Tanya Fletcher. A new wildfire in the Southern Cariboo region has forced the evacuation of 130 properties and put another 60 on alert. It was sparked by lightning discovered late yesterday northwest of Cache Creek. Colton Davies with the Thompson-Nicola Regional District says this fire has grown rapidly, now covering 40 square kilometers.
6: It seems like pretty significant movement from some pretty big winds that have happened on Friday. You know, we started with an evacuation alert for the Big Bar Lake area, and very quickly that was changed to an evacuation order. Some properties were tactically evacuated in the Big Bar Lake area. So clear to us that the fire was moving pretty fast for that to have to happen.
5: The evacuation order covers Big Bar Provincial Park, a popular camping spot that includes nearly 50 campsites. Roughly 100 new wildfires have ignited across BC in the past 24 hours alone, most of them caused by lightning. Thunderstorms and gusty weather have intensified fire activity in the province over the past few days. The number of fires more than doubled from Thursday to Friday. Rick Van Casteren is with the BC Wildfire Service.
7: You know, the doubling of the fires does not necessarily indicate that they are all bigger. And I guess one of the things that is good to know as well is that the average amount of like hectares burned, so to say, is much higher. And this year we're actually quite low still for the time of year.
5: There is a continued risk of thunderstorms across parts of BC through the weekend. And while they could bring some much needed rain, they could also bring the risk of more lightning. Ontario Premier Doug Ford is in Thunder Bay today assessing the wildfire fighting efforts in the northwestern part of that province. He's pushing back against critics who say his government's budget cuts have hurt Ontario's ability to respond to natural disasters.
8: Last year we spent $271 million. There is no limit to spending. If it's $500 million this year, so be it. I've made clear direction to our ministers. I don't care what this costs. Number one, our priority is to protect the people.
5: Ford says there have been 40 rescue operations involving 300 people escaping the fire zone. A historic four-year drought has ended in the Peace and Northern Rockies. Natasha Cowie is a provincial hydrologist with the BC River Forecast Center and says it's reason for cautious optimism.
9: If things get hotter, going further into summer, we could see a revert to drought conditions, hopefully not as severe, because we do have more water on the landscape to begin with.
5: She adds record snowpack and rain has helped end the drought. Temperatures, however, are expected to reach the low 30s this week. Some BC First Nations recently toured a nuclear power plant in Ontario.

0: audience picks the winner. Now here's a man who never gets caribou'd off stage, Steve Patterson.
1: Hey, thanks, Graham Clark. Hello, Canada, and welcome back to the debaters. We are so lucky to be here in beautiful Northwest Territories. Yes! A land of remarkable landscapes and even more remarkable people. If you ever get the privilege to visit, you need to go see the Smoking Hills. One person here likes it.